0: That's where his conversation with Tom Power picks up.
1: This is the thing I'm maybe the most curious about, is I understand in terms of the medium, the similarity between your dad's job and your job.
0: Yeah.
1: They both involve rehearsing, reading, writing, performing.
0: Yeah.
1: Getting dressed up. But your dad's work had a moral

Now, you're probably familiar with the idea of somebody who's a triple threat. They can act, sing, and dance like Fred Astaire, Meryl Streep, Jennifer Lopez. Well, may I present to you the double threat? Yes, that feels like a step back, but it's actually still pretty amazing, especially when it's in two wildly different lanes. Scarborough, Ontario's Kofi is one of Canada's top-ranked volleyball players, currently training with Team Canada ahead of the upcoming Olympic Games. But while playing professionally in Europe, he was simultaneously building an impressive music career as a singer, songwriter, and producer. Have a listen.

0: So this, like the percussion in this, it's so simple. It's literally just a djembe. Mm-hmm. And then playing, and then I have a Juno synth, which I absolutely love, vintage, antique, anything, where I'm just playing the moodiest synth chords. And yeah, that's where it starts from.
1: Right. And the mood that you wanted to lay down with this track?
0: Just like appreciation, appreciating somebody's whole vibe. Mm-hmm.
1: A woman's vibe.
0: Yes, yes, yes. Absolutely. A whole vibe. Yeah.
1: I'm pulling it out of you one word at a time.
0: Yes.
1: Because when you title a song, God is a Woman, you know that someone's going to ask you about the lyrics.
0: Yes.
1: Even though you want to talk about the vibes.
0: No, of course. I understand. Yeah, I mean, I just don't think that people show enough appreciation for the women in our lives. Mm. So that's something I wanted to do in this song. I mean, I know there's better ways to do it, but I think it's a beautiful song.
1: I love it. Can you introduce it for us?
0: Yes. I'm Kofi, and you're about to hear God is a Woman.

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1: Oh, that's a good question.

0: This is the first of three French language debates. There won't be an English debate during this election. Quebecers vote on Monday, October 5th. And that is your World This Hour. For CBC News, I'm Neil Herland.
1: Hi there, I'm CBC meteorologist Ashley Brawweiler. Quiet weather tonight for most of the island, but the chance of showers will move back in by morning for the Avalon. Lows between 7 to 12 degrees. Sun and cloud the story tomorrow, except showers or periods of rain for eastern Newfoundland. Highs will be in the teens and low 20s, and you'll notice it'll be humid tomorrow evening in the metro area. Showers for Lab West tonight, otherwise partly to mostly cloudy, and lows between 9 to 12 degrees. Showers and breezy tomorrow, with west or southwest winds gusting 50 to 70, and highs in the teens and 20s.

in pretty much every aspect of my life, from how to cook to how do I cut the baseboards for my house. I'm getting ready to move a shed. How do I build a frame to lift this shed up? Electrical questions. I run a solar farm. We've got some very intricate equipment there that it's helped me when we have some issues. I go on chat and I ask

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I hope you like these new songs. And we're going to play the title track. This song is called Dog Ear.

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1: You're listening to The World

0: frogs do two things, at least, really well. They croak and they leap on those springy legs. But back in 2022, Bianca Hillier brought us this tale of a tiny Brazilian frog that just does not fit that mold.
1: They're called pumpkin toadlets, and like their name suggests, most of them are orange, bright orange.
2: They're cute frogs. They're just adorable.
1: Rick Esner is a zoology professor at Southern Illinois University Edwardsville. He says pumpkin toadlets have a cartoonish look with
2: big black eyes and

0: vaccines. Is that because of all of the foreign aid cuts that we're seeing both from the U.S. and other countries?
1: Yeah, foreign aid cuts are definitely playing a role in that. So Gavi is the Global Vaccine Alliance, and funding for Gavi has decreased.

0: other Manawhenua Nadia Wesley-Smith, who worked as a tour guide here one summer. Almost a rite of passage for locals, she says.
1: Because of that, you get to know the birds really well when you're guiding and telling their stories. So I don't get too many opportunities to come into the reserve now, but when I do, it's just amazing. And sitting here with the both of you and talking about this and just watching all these chicks and these adults fly around, it's been really quite

shows that today the province is relying on fewer hotels than before and is spending more on a smaller group of for-profit operators. The vast majority of the funds went to three private companies. Just over $620,000 was spent on over 30 hotels.

0: Hello, good morning. It is Wednesday, September 16th, and in the metro region right now, it is a bit of a spooky morning out there. It's foggy and dark. It's currently 11 degrees. I'm your host, Jen White. Thanks so much for waking up with us here on CBC Radio 1 as we help you get your day started. Well, coming up in this first half hour of the show, from small town roots to the national stage, you're going to hear how Rebecca Abbott of Gander followed her passion for cooking all the way to competing on MasterChef Canada. Let's look at your weather here now for today on the northeast part of the Avalon. It's going to be cloudy with a few showers starting this morning. We're looking at about 5 millimeters of rain, except the southern shore is going to get closer to 10 millimeters today. There's going to be some fog patches, and we're going to reach a high of 19 degrees. In Clarenville today, a little nicer there, a mix of sun and cloud, but that is going to turn into a chance of showers creeping in this afternoon with a high of 19. Along the south coast now in Buren, it's going to become cloudy this morning with showers, but you can just expect some trace amounts of rain there, reaching a high of 18. And further southwest in Burgio today, it is going to be a mainly cloudy day with a high of 17. And stay with us. We've got lots of other stories that we're working on for you here today on the show. We're going to take you to the House of Assembly, where MHAs asked questions yesterday to power experts and the Churchill Falls negotiating team. Our morning show reporter, Daryl Roberts, he's going to break down everything that happened yesterday. Stay tuned for that. And then?
1: I spent my whole life underwater. I thought I understood.
2: You're seriously going out there.
1: Stay away from water. The rest of us are going to be next.
0: And that's part of the teaser for the new Netflix series Below that had a special screening in St. John's last night. You're going to hear from some of the folks who took part in the making of. Stay tuned for that a little later on. Time now is 6:07.
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4: 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Those flavors were bomb, man.
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7: 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I need you to cook.
8: Medic. I came to MasterChef to cook something.
9: You will be facing the wall.
10: Red. Oh my God.
11: Let's do it.
12: Canada's next MasterChef is...
0: Well, we're going to have to wait and see, aren't we? Fans of the popular reality cooking competition will be eagerly tuning in this season to see who will become Canada's next MasterChef champion. 16 new home cooks are stepping into the kitchen, and one of them is Rebecca Abbott from Gander. Now, Rebecca was stunned to discover her application had been chosen from thousands of hopefuls. And the CBC's Bernice Hillier caught up with her earlier this week.
13: Well, how did you find out you were picked to be on this show?
14: Oh my goodness, it was an email and I thought it was fake, to be very fair. You get a lot of spam these days, and just getting that, even that email saying congratulations, you're being considered for MasterChef Canada was kind of a shock. Future reference, if they're listening and they hear this, maybe get like a judge to call, be like extra fancy so we're not getting scammed.
13: But Rebecca, why were you interested in being on the show?
14: Well, I've been a home cook for, my goodness, many, many years. Even as a young child, I was always underfoot asking mom, like, what are you doing? What's that? Or can I help? University, I really had to, like, lock in and figure out food.

0: food was really expensive. The cost of living, as everyone knows, even now in 2026, is high. But in 2005, dating myself, it was really expensive finding food in university. Having to go to the food bank and just kind of find things to like make ends meet. We kind of just figured out like what we could put in a crock pot or a George Foreman grill and make a meal out of it. And I think since then it kind of hooked me. Like it got me really into like Iron Chef America, like Master Chef, like any cooking show I could have in the background while studying for my English and art degree was kind of my thing. I don't know. It always felt like my calm place, my place to be, where it's meant to be.
1: And did they say why they picked you?
0: Relatable, friendly. My story about being a mom of two young girls. I'm kind of, I guess, that everyday person that they don't always get. Familiar, friendly. They kind of, I guess, they liked my background, my story, being from the small town of Gander, passionate about cooking and reservist in the military. I guess all of that, I guess I checked the right boxes.
1: What do you love most about cooking?
0: Oh my goodness, I like the panic. The absolute panic that sits in, like, especially at home, like when you're going to make something, you're like, oh my goodness, I don't have this ingredient. What am I going to do? And I really love, I've got an index book and it's it teaches you what matches with what. And I have to say my husband dies whenever I get the chance to open that index book and pick out something to replace something. He's like, here she goes again. But I love it. I like the thrill of it. I love everyone's look on their faces. I really enjoy that sense of when someone bites into something that's comforting. When they take that big, and like the quietness kicks in. My family growing up, we are not quiet individuals. So when it was quiet in the house, you knew there was a really good meal and everyone was connecting and having that moment.
1: What does it mean to you to represent Newfoundland and Labrador on this national stage?
0: Oh my God, you saying that again gives me the shivers. It feels incredible. I feel very blessed and humbled. Like that first phone call that we had to talk with a producer and kind of like explain and beg for your plea, your case kind of deal. I just feel very blessed and proud, and not even just being from Newfoundland, being a mom of two very small girls at the time when all this was going on. I had a 9-month-old.
1: Wow.
0: That was life wasn't nuts enough. I just feel very proud that there hasn't been a whole lot of Newfoundland representation on a lot of cooking shows. Like we've had a couple famous chefs on like Top Chef Canada, but in the Master Chef Canada scene, I think there's only been one other, and maybe a few who claim, and I'll say claim, that their parents are from Newfoundland, but I think there's only been one other woman and myself to represent the province on this, oh my God, like this elite stage, if I may say.
1: Can you share anything about your experience with the judges, the mentors on the show?
0: There's not much that frazzles me, having being a biathlon coach, a mom of two, but when Mary Berg walked out, I just about fell to the floor. Always been a huge idol of her when she was on MasterChef Canada on her season. I have all of her cookbooks. The two interactions that I can talk about we did have, I was very like blushy-faced, very giddy girl. And she's like, are you okay? And I'm like, no, boy, I'm dead. Like, I don't know what to say. I'm a huge fan. Like, I love just her personality. She is who she is, and she is where she's from, where she's from. And she hasn't forgotten that. And I think that really was something special I'll have forever. Just being able to talk to someone who knows kind of what it's like coming from the East Coast. And just, again, being a young female trying to bust it into the food industry.
1: Yeah. And Rebecca, it sounds like you have a lot in common with Mary Berg in that way.
0: We do. Yeah. I guess, well, yeah, sure. Her and her mom are super close. Me and my mom, Alice, are like best friends. Mom's at the house all the time. There isn't a day go by that mom doesn't get my leftovers. And to be very honest, my leftovers are probably better than some people's first time cooking it. And I love my mom to pieces. So it was really nice to connect with someone else that treasures their mom and their family as much as I do.
1: Absolutely. Your bio page for the show includes your standout dish. Tell us about that.
0: That the chicken breast with the Newfoundland savory and partridge, was it partridge berry or blueberry? You got me all frazzled now.
1: Savory potato cakes and blueberry.
0: Yes. So I did a savory potato cake and oh my goodness, I must have cooked it about 10 times to try to get it right. I was going to do like a potato pavé. Mind you, the words might not be correct due to the accent, but I had struggle cutting it. And then I was like, you know what? Like, I like a fish cake, but I don't want fish in there to overshadow the chicken. So I shredded it and kind of made it like a little mini potato basket with like egg and savory and a few different nice other spices and the really nice sauce next to it and the chicken. And it kind of just reminded me of home, minus the chicken, you know, because more or less for

0: be more Newfoundland or East Coast, it'd be some type of fish or seafood. But yeah, that was my little standout dish.
1: Now, Rebecca, the home cooks are vying for this chance to win $100,000 in cash and the title of Master Chef Canada champion. What would winning that prize mean for you?
0: My goodness, winning that prize would mean, well, first of all, to be able to come back to my community and put off some like cooking classes for people in the community, enjoy some time with my family. I've worked very hard most of my early life and many different occupations. It'd be nice to probably take a break. I've been dreaming and still working on my own little food truck, Runway 22, if I'll put it out there. Put some money into that, because as everyone might not be aware, to open a food truck is quite expensive. So looking to try to finance that. And just in general, I think just celebrate me. I'm pretty good at what I do. And I'm, yeah, we'll see. Fingers crossed that I wins it all.
1: Well, we're going to be watching for Runway 22 for sure. And watching, obviously, the show when it airs. What's it going to be like for you to be watching those episodes?
0: Oh my goodness. I don't know. Cause whatever's on camera, we're all kind of, you're in a daze. It's everything's so quick. Days are long and you're in a completely different atmosphere. Like, again, like I said, I left at that time, 13-month-old at home and a 4-year-old and my husband and my mom and my whole family behind. You're thrown into different, like just a whole completely different life. It was hectic. And my goodness, my mind is just racing, thinking about it all again. But it was fun. I would do it all again. I would do it all again tomorrow.
2: Well, that's Rebecca Abbott of Gander. And she is proudly representing Newfoundland and Labrador as a contestant on season 9 of MasterChef Canada. Can't wait to check that out. The show premieres on Tuesday. That's September 22nd at 8:30 p.m. on CTV.

0: stick for the forecast today. Everywhere else in the island is actually beautiful. The showers will be moving in quite soon, actually, especially on the southern Avalon. But for St. John, it's probably more so around mid-morning or maybe near noonish. I think I'm kind of being optimistic there. But the showers will be moving in sometime later this morning, and then they'll be kind of sticking around for most of the day, and then kind of dragging into this evening into the overnight hours, probably clearing by about, say, midnight-ish. But in terms of the amounts, we only have about 10 to 15 millimeters in for the southern Avalon, more so of a 5-millimeter situation for the northern Avalon, though maybe along the southern shore could see around maybe 10 millimeters there. So not too much in the way of amounts. Wind-wise, probably just around 20 kilometers an hour from the southwest today. And even though we kind of have some rain and cloud and not much sunshine, still temperatures hanging around the upper to mid-teens. So not too bad of a day, all things considered.
1: And what about as we head into tomorrow? Is it going to be rainy as well?
0: Thankfully, this rain will be clearing out by overnight tonight. You'll have some actual sun pushing in for tomorrow. So that should be a very nice day tomorrow. Temperatures, again, will be high teens, maybe even a couple of places hitting 20 degrees tomorrow. There'll be some increasing cloud more so in the afternoon, but it won't be fully cloudy by, say, like 3 p.m. Probably more so it's like a mix of sun and cloud. And with that, the winds will kind of be also not too strong. I'd say pretty actually light as well. Probably around like west 20 kilometers an hour. So actually just another, probably say, I should say, a properly nice day tomorrow.
1: And will that be a properly nice day right across our listening area?
0: Yes, I would say the same. There's not much weather to be speaking of for Thursday. A ridge of high pressure kind of helps us with that as well. So temperatures, like I said, for the most listening area, would probably be around like the low 20s with some pretty, I'd say, light to moderate winds.
1: All right, Graham. Calm and quiet. I'll take it.
0: For now, anyway.
1: For now, yes. All right. I'm going to knock on some wood here. Thanks so much for this.
0: No worries. Have a good one.
1: You too. That's Graham McDonald. He is a meteorologist at the Gander Weather Office.

0: intercepted and destroyed a hostile drone launch from Yemen before it entered Mecca's prohibited airspace. The Organization of Islamic Cooperation, made up of 57 member states, named the Houthis in its condemnation of the, quote, heinous attack. Mecca is sacred to Muslims around the world, the focal point of the annual Hajj pilgrimage. Saudi officials warned the Houthis not to cross that red line. Crystal Gamansing, CBC News, Jerusalem.
1: And that is the latest national and international news from World Report. 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I'm Martina Fitzgerald. This is CBC News.
2: 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Good morning. I'm your host, Jen White, and thanks so much for being here with us. And a big hello to everyone watching on CBC television this morning. You're going to see us until 7:30. And if you do catch a glimpse of outside, either your window or on TV with us right now, you're going to see it is very foggy out there. Well, coming up on this next half hour of the show, we're going to get the latest in sports with John Hancock. And then the lead negotiator of the Churchill Falls Agreement says it would be a mistake to say no. But the leader of the official opposition isn't convinced it's the best deal just yet. You're going to hear what he told reporters. That's coming up just before 7 o'clock. Stay tuned. Well, as I mentioned, in the metro region right now, boy, is it a foggy morning out there. It's currently 11 degrees. And for today here in the metro region, it's going to be cloudy with a few showers starting this morning. We're looking at about 5 millimeters of rain, except the southern shore is going to see more than that. They're going to see about 10 millimeters. There's going to be some fog patches throughout the day with a high of 19 degrees. Now, taking a quick look at some other current temperatures from right across our listening area. In Great's Cove at this hour, it's 11 degrees. It's 12 degrees in Cape Race. And it's warmer again in Burgio. It's currently 14 degrees there, and that also happens to be the hot spot in the province. Time now is 6:41. Well, people use city parks for all sorts of reasons. To kick a ball around, take their dog for a walk, or just to commune with nature. But lately, a Carleton Master's student has been hitting up parks to attract and trap moths using a UV light. Now, the CBC's Hallie Cottenham headed over to a tree-filled park just outside of Ottawa to find out more.
3: Oh, I see it.
4: Back over there, yeah.
3: Could you introduce yourself, please?
5: My name is Donovan Martin. I'm a master's student at Carleton University studying Lepidoptera, which is moths and butterflies.
3: And what time is it, Donovan?
5: 5:45 a.m. in the morning.
3: I see something through the trees here.
5: Yes, so we have a plastic bottle that is lit up by a UV flashlight. So in this very dark forest, this bright light is shining and guiding us towards my moth trap. Oh, well, just right here we can see that is a common Ida moth. And I go through my notebook and I write down our day, 5:47 a.m., and I can mark down one common Idla at KCF or Kennedy Craig Forest. Okay. Now, I'm going to lift up our bucket. Ooh. And there's this beautiful specimen here. Two of them. I say with my pen in my mouth.
3: Okay, so what is that?
5: So any specimen I'm not immediately sure of, I like to take photos of it and upload it to iNaturalist and get a little field play-by-play. And right here, that is an example of a Noctua pranuba.
3: Obviously, you're trapping moths and determining what species you're finding, but what is the big picture here?
5: This moth trapping we're doing is part of a long overarching study about the effect of urban planting initiatives. Now, I myself am working on Lepidoptera, our moths and butterflies, but we have members of the labs looking at birds and their bird breeding activity and doing general assessments on the different plant species in the parks. But right now, the reason why we're here at 5-something a.m. is to see what the effect of different types of urban forests are on our Lepidoptera populations. Moths, for example,

0: are very important pollinators that often go overlooked. They're doing a lot of that nocturnal pollination as well. They're serving as a vital food source for the birds.
1: What's that?
0: That would be a cabbage moth? Not a cabbage white. I think that might be a Sinopus patina.
2: Oh, he's definitely knowledgeable about his moths. That's Donovan Martin. He is a master's student at Carleton University. He's a researcher with its Biodiversity Conservation Solutions Lab, and he was speaking there with the CBC's Hallie Cottenham. Well, time now is 6:44, and we're going to head over to John Hancock to check in on the latest in sports. Good morning, John.
3: Morning.
2: The Blue Jays are having a rough go. They're still continuing to struggle in scoring runs.
3: Yeah, Detroit won their sixth in a row. 10-1 the final over the Jays. Spencer Torkelson hit a three-run homer, part of a four-run fourth inning. And with 10 games left in the regular season, the Jays are now two back of Cleveland for that third and final AL wildcard spot. Jays manager John Schneider on his team's lack of hitting.
4: Didn't get, obviously, really anything going, you know, in terms of hitting the ball hard offensively. And you have to try to do that first and foremost in a day where you're trying to piece the bullpen together. So, you know, you look at the score, got out of hand just with a couple mistakes. And then we didn't score. Yeah, that's what it boils down to.
3: Max Scherzer gets the start in the third and final game of the series at Rogers Center this afternoon. The Cleveland Guardians won their game over the Chicago White Sox 7-6 and moved the Guardians to within a half game of the White Sox for the AL Central Division lead. Texas Rangers jumped over the Blue Jays with their win over the Red Sox. Texas remained a game and a half out in the wild card. Baltimore beat the Mets in extra innings to stay three games back, and with Detroit beating Toronto, they're four and a half back after their victory. So Jays have a lot of work to do and not too much time left to do it in.
2: Not too much time at all. Now, there was a big win for Canada's women at the Wheelchair Basketball World Championships. What happened there, John?
3: Oh, boy. Erin Young had a game-high 32 points. She also had 10 assists. Canada beat Britain in double overtime, 92-91. Katie Dandenault had a triple-double for Canada, 27 points, 16 rebounds, and 12 assists. Here's Erin Young on the fifth straight win for Canada at this event.
5: Honestly, I'm so proud of this group. We knew this was going to be a really tough game, and the coach is trying to manage minutes just so we weren't going to be burnt out, but close games like that, you can't really manage them. Tomorrow, we play our quarterfinals. We play Japan. Honestly, I'm just looking forward to it. It's going to be another really good game, and I'm ready to come out swinging.
3: Yeah, the Canada-Japan quarterfinal will be at 5:15 Newfoundland time this afternoon, and that match will be live streamed on cbcsports.ca. Earlier in the day, Canada's men lost 78-67 to Argentina in a placement match.
2: All right, let's head on over to volleyball now. And Canada has advanced to the final of the Men's Continental Championship in Moncton.
3: Yeah, they won three straight sets over Cuba in a big match. Sharon Vernon Evans and Eric Lopecki both had match-high 14 points. Canada has advanced to the final tonight, where they will face the United States, who won their semifinal in straight sets over the Dominican Republic. Landon Curry is a libero for the Canadian team. And he was asked about the win over Cuba.
6: Tell me about this game. How do you feel about the fact that you were able to beat Cuba 3-0?
7: Yeah, I think it was a great win for us. Kind of difficult because, you know, we know we're probably going to be playing them later on in the tournament. So this is a good tune-up for us. But I think we came out strong, and I think it was a good test to see what Cuba's all about.
3: Tonight's final will be live streamed on cbcsports.ca at 7:30 Newfoundland time. By the way, Tuesday's win earned Canada a berth at the 2027 Volleyball Men's World Cup in Poland. The tournament will also determine the teams that advance to next weekend's final Norseca qualification stage for the 2028 Los Angeles Olympics.
2: And John, to finish up here today, you've got some hockey signings for us?
3: Yeah, the Montreal Canadiens have signed St. John's Newfoundland forward Alex Newhook to a four-year contract extension. Oh. Newhook will make $5.55 million a season. Newhook had 13 goals, 12 assists in 42 games last season. He then had 10 points in 19 postseason games and scored

0: the series clinching goals in both of Montreal's Game 7 victories during their run to the Eastern Conference Final in last season's playoffs. Also, Ottawa Senators signed forward Drake Batherson to an 8-year contract extension, and Anaheim signed Cutter Gauthier to a 6-year extension worth $81 million. And just before I leave, Hamilton's Forge FC has advanced to the Canadian Soccer Championship Final after a 1-0 win over Super Quebec. Their first match ended in a 1-1 draw. Forge will play the winner of the Vancouver Whitecaps FC Montreal semifinal. Those two Major League Soccer teams tied the first match 1-1. Second leg is in Montreal tonight. And the Six Nations Chiefs are Man Cup senior lacrosse champions for the 5th year in a row. Six Nations beat Coquitlam 10-2, completing a 4-game sweep in this year's Man Cup final. There you go.
1: All right, John, thanks.
0: Have a good day.
1: You too. We'll chat tomorrow. That's John Hancock with CBC Sports. Well, a question to come out of yesterday's special sitting in the House of Assembly was, could there potentially be a third agreement with Quebec? Liberal leader John Hogan says he believes that a better deal might be possible, despite Lee Churchill Falls negotiator Barry Perry saying otherwise. Now, Perry has said that it would be a mistake to reject this deal with Quebec, and he says the neighboring province could lose confidence and halt negotiations altogether if Newfoundland and Labrador doesn't forge ahead. Now, the leader of the opposition is also weighing in on the role of the Innu Nation, saying that this deal shouldn't go forward without them.
2: So I just think about yesterday, certainly learned. I mean, we've been asked a lot of questions about this market-based pricing, which is what Newfoundlanders and Labradorians have wanted since 1969. We don't want Quebec to continue to get revenue from sales electricity while we get zero or very little of that. You know, that was part of the old MOU. And what we heard yesterday was that despite the mandate to get rid of it, it sounded like negotiations were still taking place based on getting that market-based formula, and that Quebec didn't want it because it was... they wanted a simple formula, so it sounds like the negotiating team walked away from that at the request of Quebec. You know, this is a formula I think Newfoundlanders and Labradorians want and deserve, and I still cannot understand why Newfoundland and Labrador and this premier walked away from what I think is the key principle to any negotiations on Churchill Falls, is that if market prices go up in Quebec and the northeastern United States for electricity, Newfoundland and Labrador should get a fair share of that, and they walked away from that, sounds like to me, at the request of Quebec.
3: Does this mean that you're being swayed now more towards voting against this than you were at the start?
2: Yeah, it really troubles me, honestly. Like, how many times are we going to talk about the frustrations of 1969? And why are we so frustrated? Is because Quebec is making all the money in sales within Quebec and outside of Quebec, and we're doing it again. We're going to do it for another 50 years. We talked in the last debate. The CEO of NL Hydro said that MOU was a lessons learned based on that. And that's why the market price formula was in the old MOU. And this premier walked away from it because it was complex and because Quebec didn't want to continue negotiations on a difficult formula. That makes no sense to me. Even if it was difficult, I wouldn't have given in on that, not for a second, to give Quebec all that upside when Newfoundland and Labrador potentially sits around for another 50 years and watches Quebec make all that money.
4: Yesterday, Ms. Williams and Mr. Perry, they did, you know, speak about that in terms of the progression that they saw from the point in time when the 2024 MOU was signed and where they ended up going. And they were talking about the fact that they were really stuck on that it wasn't an issue that they could seem to work their way through. So isn't it reasonable to say, like, okay, at some point in time, we need to reassess and change tactics as negotiations progress?
2: Yep, two options. You give in or you walk away. I would never have given in to what Quebec wanted with that formula.
5: So is that a threshold moment for you then, for you and your
2: party? 100%. That should be the principle, the number one principle for any negotiations on Churchill Falls, is getting that upside to make sure that we get it and some other jurisdiction doesn't get it.
5: So Thursday there's going to be a vote, though. Is that will that tip you in the favor of voting no against this?
2: We still have, you know, another day and a half of questions, and maybe we'll get some more clarification. But again, it's troubling. The other thing that we heard yesterday as well was that the pricing for Gull Island will go down each and every year. So we have Churchill Falls not tied to market pricing, and I think you saw Mr. Perry actually do that yesterday. The pricing will go down. I don't think that's what Newfoundlanders and Labradorians want to hear. They want to hear that we make more money over time.
6: Isn't it a bit strange, though, that if this is such a critical thing that you feel is deficient, that you're not prepared to say we're going to vote against this agreement?
2: Yeah, again, there's still several hours left with the negotiating team. So, you know, they've heard me yesterday. I'm sure they thought about the questions and the answers. If they can

0: still give, they still have time to give sufficient answers, so I'll give them a chance. But again, if we don't hear it, it will be difficult to support it.
1: So do you think right now, I guess the biggest fear for Newfoundlanders and Labradorians is in a new deal, the same thing that happens in the 1969 contract happens again, where we don't get true value for our power? Is what you're saying is there's a chance that this happens again?
0: Absolutely. This is a very good chance this can happen again. In fact, it will happen again if we enter into an agreement without market-based pricing and the markets go up. There's no way around that.
2: Do you agree with Mr. Perry when he says that if we walk away from this agreement or say that it's not good enough, that Quebec is going to lose confidence in this province and is not going to be interested in negotiating again?
0: No, I don't believe that. We were here not very long ago with a different agreement. I think that there's a world where we could get a third agreement. My hope would be the Premier will listen to the criticisms of this agreement and enter into negotiations with Quebec again to get a third MOU potentially. We certainly felt that the time was right to enter into negotiations when we did back in 2022 leading to the 2024 MOU. If it was possible to get a deal in 2024 and 2026, it's probably possible to get a deal in 2027 or 2028. I do feel that the time is right now to enter into the negotiations, and they were a couple years ago, and to continue that. But I don't think necessarily that if this isn't voted on Thursday, that Quebec will walk away. I don't agree to wait till 2041, but I don't think the timeline is this week by any stretch.
3: The Grand Chief, Jody Ashmi of the Innu Nation, has said basically that they cannot support this deal so long as the province maintains this position, apparently that the Innu have only been here for 300 years. I wonder what you make of that situation.
0: Yeah, we support the Innu. We take the same position. We support the Innu's position that they've been here for more than 300 years. That's the position we always took when we were in government, and we continue to take. A couple of troubling comments yesterday in the House. They said that, I can't remember who said it, but that they hope the Innu are there when this is developed. I would say that this will not be developed without the support of the Innu. It sounded more like, they hope they can get them to the table, but they're going to do it anyways. That's not the right path to reconciliation with the Innu Nation.
4: And that's Liberal leader John Hogan speaking with reporters yesterday at the House of Assembly. And stay with us because we're going to have a full rundown of what happened on day two of this special sitting to discuss the Churchill Falls Agreement when our morning show reporter, Daryl Roberts, he's going to join us in studio. Stay tuned for that coming up after 8 o'clock.

Good morning, or should I say good foggy morning out there today here in St. John's. It's currently 11 degrees. It's Wednesday, September 16th, and I'm your host, Jen White. Thanks so much for waking up with us here this morning. To everyone listening on CBC Radio 1 and watching us on CBC Television, you're going to see us there for the next 25 minutes or so. Well, coming up on this next half hour of the show, while AI and its potential threat to humanity is dominating world headlines, the rollout of this tech in workplaces is also threatening social cohesion between colleagues. We're going to look at why this is happening and what can be done about it just ahead. And then, the Canadian Federation of Independent Business has ranked 66 cities on how well they support small businesses. Well, you're going to find out where St. John's and Mount Pearl landed in those rankings. That's coming up in about 15 minutes.

0: Well, it looks like it's going to be a bit of a wet day on the eastern portion of the island and along the Buran Peninsula, including here in Metro. So to get the latest on the forecast, I spoke with Graham McDonald at the Gander Weather Office.
1: We have a sneaky little trough that's kind of just sliding southeast of the island. And unfortunately, especially most of the listening area, especially the Avalon, is kind of in the, got the short end of the stick for the forecast today. Everywhere else now is actually beautiful. The showers will be moving in quite soon, actually, especially on the southern Avalon. But for St. John, it's probably more so on mid-morning or maybe near noonish. I think I'm kind of being optimistic there. But the showers will be moving in sometime later this morning, and then they'll be kind of sticking around for most of the day. And then kind of dragging into this evening into the overnight hours, probably clearing by about, say, midnight-ish. But in terms of the amounts, we only have about 10 to 15 millimeters in for the southern Avalon, more so of a 5-millimeter situation for the northern Avalon, though maybe along the southern shore could see around maybe 10 millimeters there. So not too much in the way of amounts. Wind-wise, probably just around 20 kilometers an hour from the southwest today. And even though we kind of have some rain and cloud and not much sunshine, still temperatures hanging around the upper to mid-teens. So not too bad of a day, all things considered. Thankfully, this rain will be clearing out by overnight tonight. You'll have some actual sun pushing in for tomorrow, so that should be a very nice day tomorrow. Temperatures, again, will be high teens, maybe even a couple of places in 20 degrees tomorrow. There'll be some increasing cloud more so in the afternoon, but it won't be fully cloudy by, say, like 3 p.m. Probably more so it's like a mix of sun and cloud. And with that, the winds will kind of be also not too strong. I'd say pretty actually light as well. Probably around like west 20 kilometers an hour. So actually just another properly nice day tomorrow.
0: And that was Environment Canada meteorologist Graham McDonald. We reached him in Gander. And just to let you know, some traffic notes here now. The ferries are on schedule this morning, both for Belle Island and with Marine Atlantic. There are some traffic notes for you, though. To facilitate the filming of the TV series St. Pierre, York Street and Wood Street in St. John's are going to be closed today from 9 a.m. to 11:30 p.m. And it looks like it's a busy filming day. To facilitate filming of this Hudson and Rex, Campbell Avenue between Mount Pleasant Avenue and Cashin Avenue are going to be closed today as well, or this evening rather. That's happening from 8 p.m. to 11 p.m. So the city says traffic control is going to be on site for both of those filmings, and access is going to be maintained for local traffic, emergency vehicles, and Metro bus through the area. Meanwhile, for folks out in CBS, there is a scheduled water outage today for Kelleview Crescent area, and that is to help facilitate infrastructure maintenance. It's happening from 8 a.m. to 4:30 p.m. today, and nearby areas might also find some water loss or pressure fluctuations in the area. So to get the full list of numbers, which households are going to be affected, you can head on over to the Town of CBS's website. All right, time now is 9 minutes after 7 o'clock. Well, imagine you work in an office and the person in the next cubicle is using AI to do their job and keeping it a secret. Should you report them? Are they even breaking the rules? Well, our next guest says this kind of suspicion is growing mistrust in many workplaces. Jennifer Moss is the author of Why Are We Here? Creating a Work Culture Everyone Wants. And she joins us now on the phone from Kitchener, Ontario.

0: Jennifer, good morning.
1: Good morning.
0: So why is AI contributing to a breakdown in trust between colleagues?
1: Well, a big part of, AI in general is that people societally, you know, across the globe are feeling mistrust with AI just in general. So you come into work and you already feel that mistrust and then it's ever present. But we also have an issue where organizations haven't really put out clear policies or clear rules about what tasks use AI and what tasks don't. So people are just making it up as they go. And that lack of clear policy makes other people question, okay, should that person really be using it for that task? Or, you know, are they cheating? You know, are they getting their work done without actually doing it thoughtfully? And that creates, obviously, distrust amongst employees.
0: And talking about secrecy, there have been some studies showing that people hide their use of AI from their coworkers. KPMG report put it at 57%. So Jennifer, why might someone feel compelled to keep this a secret?
1: There are lots of reasons why someone would keep it secret. One, they fear that there's judgment, that they're not doing their job or they're not thinking, they're using AI to think for them, that they aren't sure if they're supposed to be using it. So they're, you know, unsure if it's actually okay to be using AI. Also, because people are using AI and what's happening, we're seeing this, is that AI is doing a lot of the work for them. And so they have to start task masking and pretend essentially, which is kind of pretending that I'm doing work or showing that I'm doing busy work because AI is also doing the work for me. Mm-hmm. And raising your hand to something like that could mean that you're going to be let go or AI is going to replace you. There's other reasons too, but it really is just based on the fact that we don't have an understanding of what should be, what AI should be for and what it shouldn't be for.
0: And secrecy is one thing, but it's not the full picture here. How else is AI disrupting the workplace in terms of its culture?
1: We have been finding across the board that AI is actually increasing workload. There was one study that... Yeah, there was one study that found that 78% of employees find that AI is increasing their workload. A lot of that has to do with the fact that there's AI slop. So you might use it to write something, but then you spend an extra hour editing it when you could have just written it yourself. They're actually finding that learning the tools themselves when they don't actually feel like they make sense for their job, there's this increase of that. People are finding that they might finish something quicker with AI, but we're not getting given what the promise of AI was supposed to be, which was this extra time. Instead, we're just getting more work. We're being loaded with more work if we finish faster. So there's this huge increase in workload that they found instead of it being time saving. And so that actually, this extra workload ends up making it that people don't want to have lunch with someone because that means, oh, I'm going to have to work in my evenings or weekends, or I'm not going to meet after work. So community and social connection is being reduced because we're now working more and socializing less.
0: And there's also the question of age and experience here. How do your feelings about AI depend on how far along you are in your career?
1: You know, AI impacts every single generation differently. Gen Zs, we think, oh, they're just, digitally nascent and so, or native, sorry. And then so they're going to come in and they're going to have all these skills and be ready. But it really depends on what AI you're using, right? I mean, you still need to be trained on certain technologies, but there's this expectation and bias that they're just supposed to pick it up. And they don't necessarily want to raise their hand in their first few years on the job to say, I don't really know how to use this technology. It's also that young people, around 48% of Gen Zs globally, feel like that the typical corporate or pathway is actually obsolete. So they're finding different ways to get into work, which actually makes it so that there isn't as many digitally native people in that space. Then you look at boomers, mature workers. What they're saying is that they are being overlooked for technology training and AI training. And so they're being forced into that, that retirement because they're nervous that they aren't going to be able to keep up. There's a bias that people that are sort of in those later stages of work don't need the training anymore, that they're getting ready to retire. So why bother? And that's having a huge

0: impact on why we're seeing so many mature workers take early retirement.
1: Interesting, because AI is hitting us pretty fast. And I guess everyone's just trying to figure out how to deal with this new technology. So, Jennifer, if the goal is having an engaged and fulfilled workforce, what do you think companies should be doing when it comes to rolling out AI?
0: So I'm a big believer in a both and strategy for AI. We need to have both human sustainability and AI adoption. And I strongly feel, and I've been saying this for actually the last 5 or 6 years, that we need to slow down on AI. So, you know, here we are now, and you're hearing so much more in the media around, well, we need to slow down, because with AI, we shouldn't be focused on, you know, go fast and break things. It's too uncertain and unstable. And we need to be able to communicate to our people and our teams that we want to make sure that there's not just this erasure of humans in the workforce, because that's created a really low morale. It's made employees disengaged. Why would you innovate yourself out of a job? So there's less above and beyond behavior. We really just need to say, we're going to invest in human sustainability. We're spending money. Like Ernst & Young just put $100 million into human sustainability and capability development. We need to do that. That's a really important thing, is to make it so that there's AI. Yes. Okay. We're going to be engaging in that, but how are we going to make sure that humans are still very much a part of our workforce?
1: All right. That's a lot to think about there, Jennifer. Thank you so much for chatting with us this morning.
0: Thanks so much for having me.
1: That's Jennifer Moss. She's a workplace expert and the author of Why Are We Here? Creating a Work Culture Everyone Wants. And we reached her in Kitchener, Waterloo.

0: from his 2009 album, Nice, Nice, Very Nice. That's Dan Mangan with Robots. You're listening to the St. John's Morning Show here on CBC Radio 1. Time now is 20 minutes after 7 o'clock. Well, school has only just started in Newfoundland and Labrador, but the Canadian Federation of Independent Business is handing out a municipal report card, and the CFIB has given St. John's a failing grade when it comes to supporting small businesses. Now, Mount Pearl fared better as the highest ranked community in Atlantic Canada, but the city still only got a D grade. Now, Jonathan Galgay is the CFIB's Director of Legislative Affairs for this province, and he's on the phone with us now to explain these grades. Jonathan, good morning.
1: Good morning.
0: So can you break it down for us? How did the CFIB determine these rankings?
1: Well, CFIB identified 66 municipalities across the province, and we used three indicators to evaluate municipalities and how they approach small businesses. So we looked at cost burden, regulatory burden, and then small business fairness. And we had indicators, and each municipality were given points as to where they stood in terms of those three indicators. In Newfoundland and Labrador, of course, St. John's came 59th, and Mount Pearl came 11th. But one of the most striking things in this national report is that Mount Pearl is a national standout on tax fairness. They receive top marks and are the only municipality in Canada where businesses pay less than their fair share of property tax.
0: Really? So no municipality here did particularly well, though. The highest score in the country was a C+. Why is that?
1: Because municipalities, of course, have a lot more work to do in terms of making their municipalities more friendly for businesses to operate. And there are a lot of points here where municipalities can work to achieve a higher mark. In Newfoundland and Labrador, particularly, red tape remains one of the biggest indicators of where marks became quite low. In fact, St. John's received the second lowest grade in Canada in terms of regulatory burden for municipalities. But I think one of the big things here to stand out is Mount Pearl coming 11th out of the country, as well as coming number one in terms of that fairness ratio, which is a significant achievement for a city in Canada. And we're looking for other municipalities to look at the model that Mount Pearl is using.
0: So you mentioned about the property tax there. What else is the city doing well?
1: Mount Pearl, they're user-friendly. They're putting initiatives in place to make things easier for businesses, online systems, et cetera. St. John's, for example, doesn't have any type of mechanism whereby businesses can utilize online services for the applying for permits and doing everything in a one-stop shop. But again, Mount Pearl's one of the big things that they have in Mount Pearl is a lot of red tape. You know, there's a lot of processes you would have to go through, and same as St. John's, in order to be able to get a permit. So again, we're pushing for municipalities in Canada to really put more stringent timelines on, you know, permit timelines, for example. And one of the things that we've really been pushing for, even at the federal, at the provincial level as well, is to look at having a red tape feedback portal where businesses would be able to engage with the municipality to identify the challenges that they do have when they're trying to proceed with starting a new business.
0: Right. So that would be to simplify the things for businesses to help get them off the ground.
1: Absolutely. Mm-hmm. You know, sometimes we're hearing from businesses that they may go through an inspection process for a new business. The inspector may go on holiday or on leave. So then they have another inspector that comes in. And sometimes there's a duplication. There's a little bit of a delay in terms of getting things completed. So if they had a one-stop shop where they would have an easier process to monitor the progress of their applications, would be much easier for businesses.
0: Now, as you mentioned, Jonathan, the St. John's has done pretty poorly on this report. And you mentioned permitting there, but what else could be done to help improve its

0: Gore?
1: Again, one of the things that we talk about is really putting clear timelines in place for those that are submitting permits, red tape feedback. You know, we did see progress in St. John's in terms of the permit fee reduction for the patio fees in the downtown pedestrian mall. So we want to applaud them for doing that. But really, you know, there is a driven in St. John's, they're driven by higher the medium permitting load on businesses. So they lack, again, the digital tools. They really need to look at putting new mechanisms in place. And I do believe that there are processes in place now behind the scenes to bring them up to today's standards. So, you know, I do want to recognize them for that. I do understand that there are things that potentially are going to happen moving forward. But when we did our evaluation or our audit on the municipality, you can't get grades for something that's in the works. It really has to happen. There could also be mechanisms in place for Mount Pearl and St. John's to look at construction mitigation. Now, we know that municipalities are not able to compensate businesses for construction mitigation due to legislation. But what we are asking is we're asking for municipalities to support moving motions forward to ask the provincial government to amend legislation. Just yesterday, I wrote the mayor of CBS on an issue related to a business in Seal Cove that are deeply affected by road construction in that community. So we're asking for municipalities to step up and push for more mitigation policies for construction. And if you see that, again, that would be something that we would complement in this report as we move forward.
0: And Jonathan, before I let you go, what else are small businesses looking for from their municipalities overall?
1: They want a fair tax ratio. Businesses in Newfoundland and Labrador are paying much higher in terms of commercial taxes than what they would in residential. And again, to highlight Mount Pearl, theirs is much lower. So they are a leader. So we ask municipalities in Newfoundland and Labrador, have a look at the report card, look at what Mount Pearl is doing well. But when you're sitting around the table as a council, you just don't have to throw a number out there to determine what the tax ratio should be for business owners. It has to be fair. It has to be equitable. If you have an opportunity to lower taxes for municipalities or for businesses, they'll be able to be able to thrive and have more access to capital to be able to expand their businesses. So we're just asking municipal councillors to evaluate when they go through their budget process moving forward over the next number of months and to keep businesses at the forefront, particularly now where we are in a very difficult climate with tariffs and counter tariffs. And the impact, while a business in Newfoundland and Labrador may not really directly be affected by the by tariff, it will eventually push back and they will be impacted by that as we see moving across the country. So that's one of our big asks, is to be fair and to look at ways to cut costs for small businesses.
0: Jonathan, we'll leave it there. Thank you so much for speaking with us.
1: Thank you.
0: That's Jonathan Galgay. He is the CFIB's Director of Legislative Affairs for Newfoundland and Labrador. Well, we're a couple of minutes away from World Report now, but stay tuned because coming up in the next half hour of our show, rather, we are going below.
2: I spent my whole life underwater.
3: Such a gorgeous spot you got here.
0: Well, that's part of the teaser trailer for the new Netflix series Below, and the show was shot right here in Newfoundland. It premieres next month on the streaming platform. But last night, a crowd gathered at the Majestic Theatre in St. John's for a special preview screening of the first two episodes, followed by a Q&A with some of the stars. And here's a bit of what actor Josh Hartnett had to say about filming the show here in Newfoundland.
4: It's the warmest reception I've ever had in any place I've ever been for film in my life. Like, people here are so, open and hospitable in a way that felt like completely natural and not just for me.
0: That's actor Josh Hartnett, who plays Calvin Penny in the new Netflix series Below. And I was one of the lucky folks who got to attend last night's sneak preview at the Majestic Theatre. So we are going to take you there, give you all of the latest on that coming up after World Report. Stay tuned for that.

0: And I'm Jen White, and you're listening to the St. John's Morning Show on CBC Radio 1. Good morning, and thanks for tuning in on this very foggy Wednesday morning that we have on our hands here. It's so dark out there, and it's kind of creepy, which is good for our next story, because are you scared of what lurks below? Well, Netflix held a special screening of its upcoming series in St. John's last night. I'm going to take you there just ahead. And then Prime Minister Mark Carney brought together hundreds of global investors and CEOs to Toronto this week and pitched them on putting their money in this country. We're going to find out how they responded. That's coming up in about 10 minutes. But first up, let's take a look at your weather. As I mentioned, it is just fog out there. We are socked in and it is 11 degrees. For here today on the Northeast Avalon, it's going to be cloudy with a few showers starting this morning. We're looking at about 5 millimeters of rain here, but the southern shore is going to get double that. You're going to get closer to 10 millimeters of rain. There's going to be some fog patches today with a high of 19 degrees. In Clarenville today, you can expect a mix of sun and cloud, but with a chance of showers creeping in later this afternoon, reaching a high of 19. In Buren today, it's going to be cloudy this morning, then turn to showers with a high of 18. And in Burgio, it's going to be mainly cloudy with a high of 17 today. Time now is 7:41. The Majestic Theatre in St. John's was buzzing with excitement last night. Netflix held a special screening of Below, the upcoming thriller series that's set here in Newfoundland, and I was one of the lucky folks in the room. The show had some big names attached to it, like actors Josh Hartnett and Charlie Heaton, but it's filled with local talent as well, and it's a story that couldn't be told anywhere else. Now, among the Newfoundlanders on the crew is executive producer Chris Hatcher, and I asked Chris Hatcher about growing up in Petty Harbour and what it's like to put the province in the spotlight.
1: Yeah, it's so special to be from a town that, you know, had like such a vibrant fishing community at one point and went through. I grew up there in the 90s during the cod moratorium, so I sort of saw some of those struggles, and so much of that story is present in our show, so it's really exciting.
0: Yeah, the show really puts Newfoundland, I understand, haven't seen it yet, about to see it, but I understand that it really puts Newfoundland front and center. What is it like as a fellow Newfoundlander now to be working on this series for Netflix?
1: Oh, it's amazing. You know, I grew up here and was a movie lover my whole life, and, you know, did some local productions here as a kid and then eventually moved to Toronto, where I sort of built my career and did more TV series like this. So to be able to now, at this point in my life, be able to bring a show home, a Netflix show at that, is really special. And Newfoundland has such a vibrant community, you know, and such amazing artists and technicians here, and it's so amazing to be able to, like, collaborate with this on them. We've had so many amazing Newfoundlanders in the show. You know, one of our writers, Perry Chafes, also from Petty Harbour, Willow Keane, one of the stars of our show. Of course, we have, you know, Mary Walsh and Joel Thomas Hines and so many amazing locals. So it's just a gift to be able to tell a story that takes place here with amazing local talent.
0: And what do you think it could do for Newfoundland by putting it on such a large screen, on such a big platform?
1: I think it's like time that, you know, the global audience at large sees the amazing culture and history we have here and learns about the amazing folklore that's in the show. And also I think it, you know, shows within the film community that we can do absolutely anything here. We can tell, there's no story too big or too small.
0: And what was your favorite part about working on Below?
1: I think, you know, we had one of our hero sets that actually was in Petty Harbour, so to be in my hometown where I grew up and to be there with, you know, a massive film crew doing a Netflix series there was such like a full circle moment for me. And then one of the fondest memories I have is one of our iceberg shoots where we went out in a boat, a small crew of us, and just sailed around icebergs all weekend long filming them. It was like a religious experience. It was incredible.
0: So Below recently debuted at TIFF, the Toronto International Film Festival. What was the reception like there?
1: It was brilliant. It's such a special, you know, thing to get into TIFF at all. It's such an amazing, world-renowned festival. We had two screenings I attended there, and, you know, we got big belly laughs at all the right moments. People were really, you know, I felt reacting to the suspense.

0: and thrills within the show. And I'm super excited to come and screen it here tonight in a theater full of Newfoundlanders. I think it's going to be really special.
1: That was going to be my next question, the juxtaposition between a Toronto crowd and now showing your Newfoundland Netflix show here in Newfoundland. What's that going to be like for you?
0: Yeah, you know, I've made a handful of movies in Newfoundland before, and screening them at home is always so special because there's just little idiosyncrasies and nuances within dialogue and, you know, that really a local audience really gets and feels. And it's always so lovely to be in a room full of people while that's happening.
2: And that was Chris Hatcher. He's one of the executive producers on the Netflix series Below. And while the show is set in Newfoundland, that also means it had to sound like Newfoundland. And that's where Allison Kelly came in. She's from Gander, and she served as a dialect coach for the series. And Allison told me what it was like to work with all of the different accents here on the island.
3: There was something really interesting about the process of putting it all together, where I really wanted to be respectful of all of the various sounds we have in all the coves and bays and the specific towns. And, you know, you can throw a stone and have a completely different sounding vowel as a Newfoundlander. And I really wanted to find a way to create an accent with the cast that felt like it was emblematic of Newfoundland, but not regionally specific. Mm. One of the great things about the show is it's in a fictional town set in Newfoundland. So we weren't beholden to any particular sounds. So I was able to pick sounds that I find iconic from our dialect and put them into a family. And that's kind of how we created the accent for the cast.
2: So if you had different vowels and different things, how did you kind of combine it all and then keep it consistent through the filming of the show?
3: You have to have a good ear.
2: Yeah, I bet.
3: Yeah. And a lot of listening. I would be behind the monitor with my headphones on, being really careful. But I mean, because I'm from here and I'm used to the sounds, and I feel like I picked sounds that were really close to me. Like, for example, we say harbor, right? Like that hard sound. And a lot of people who aren't from Newfoundland say harbor. Mm-hmm. And so I can tune into that so quickly and be like, oh, you kind of went a bit round on that A and I want a flatter A. That was the kind of feedback I was giving. And then, of course, there are times like when your job is to be judicious and to say like, actually what the actor is bringing is so important to the performance right now that this is not a time for me to intervene, because what my job is to do the best thing for the production, not the best thing for me, you know? And so it was often a game of like, when can I go approach the cast and offer this feedback? But I felt like we worked so well together right from the beginning.
2: What a bunch of restraint it would take on your part, though, to be like, no, a flatter A, please.
3: Well, I'm a theater director primarily, so I live with that feeling a lot where I'm like, do it again. And, or I'm like, oh, why are they doing it this way? But the whole job is to really, with any kind of like coaching, whether it's acting coaching, which I do a lot of, or this particular job with dialect coaching, a big part of it is gauging the individual performer on any particular day. So you really have to play with and engage with where that person's at and what they're bringing. And often magical things will happen too, like, because it's a conversation, especially once the cast really were immersed in the culture of Newfoundland and they were spending a lot of time here. They had their own ideas, and sometimes they were like, oh, can I say this word instead? And you know, we would check with the showrunner Jesse and like, yeah, like say that, that makes perfect sense, and it's a slight shift, but it's a perfect word shift. And it was for sure, like with any job where you have input, you really have to be really empathetic about when you give it and how you give it. But the team were such hard workers that they always wanted my feedback. Like, they would call out to me, like, where's Allie? And I'm like, I'm on my way to help you, to save the day.
2: Was there a particular word or any memory that you can think of that the cast really took to?
3: Well, there's
2: like a Newfoundland saying?
3: Yeah, there's a couple. One of the characters has a line about Blue Star, and they love to say Blue Star because they would say Blue Star, and I was like, Blue Star, star, like it's gotta be flatter, and so they were really excited about Blue Star as a drink you can get here in Newfoundland. And then just like they love to add misses to things. Like once we started talking about misses, like maid, misses, and the various like kind of terms of endearment we call each other, once they learned how those felt to say, they were just throwing them in all the time.

0: So they kind of became Newfoundlanders through this experience, hey?
1: I think they're all really bonded to the place, yeah, that I think they all really, I mean, they came with such a respect to not impose, but to take in the information, and they met, I mean, the whole, like, everyone on set, so many people were from Newfoundland, so they were making really close friends with Newfoundlanders. It wasn't like they were isolated in this bubble where they were in a pretend Newfoundland. They were in Newfoundland with other Newfoundlanders, and a lot of their castmates were other Newfoundlanders, like, that are actors here in Newfoundland that we all already know, and so it really, I think, did start to feel so natural to them to speak in the accent, like anything, with practice and with hearing it. Like, they say that about any language, that immersion is going to be your most helpful thing. So it definitely, they settled into it, and they would spot people like their characters, like at the bars and on the streets, and they'd be like, oh my god, that guy's just like my character. And when they saw how real it was, I think it landed for them in a different way.
0: And Allison, before I let you go, of course, this was in production last year. We're finally getting to see a screening here now this evening. What is it like for you to going to be able to see this on the screen?
1: I'm so excited to see it in Newfoundland with Newfoundlanders. I'm really looking forward to it. I've seen a lot of the post because I was in like ADR sessions with the cast in the post production, but I haven't seen any of the full episodes, and I'm just so excited for the energy and the vibe of it all, and to see it on a big screen. And of course you're watching on the day as it comes together, but now to see it in the edit, I'm truly thrilled.
2: And that was Allison Kelly. She was the dialect coach for the actors on the upcoming Netflix series Below. And I spoke with her at a special screening at the Majestic Theater in St. John's last night. That was attended by other media, as well as some of the actors and family and friends, some of the crew. And Below officially premieres on the streaming service on October the 8th. So stay tuned for that. Well, you are listening to the St. John's Morning Show here on CBC Radio 1. Time now is 7:52. Well, it's a wrap for Canada's first ever investment summit. Prime Minister Mark Carney gathered hundreds of global investors and CEOs to Toronto this week and pitched Canada as a great place to put their capital. Former Prime Minister Stephen Harper closed the event yesterday with a speech that described Canadians as builders of trusting partnerships.
3: It is chiseled in our national character, like the granite of the Canadian Shield, and it flows across the boundless expanse of our fresh water.
2: Now, to talk more about how moved those investors were by Canada's pitch, we're joined by Jeff Rubin. He's an economist and an author, and he's on the line with us from Toronto. Jeff, good morning.
4: Good morning.
2: So can you give us the big picture here? What's the view among big international investors of Canada as a place that they can potentially put their money?
4: Yeah, well, notwithstanding the Prime Minister's claims, I think most Canadians should have modest expectations of any near-term investments of size and significance. And in no way do I mean to disparage the Prime Minister's efforts and his connections to the international investment community, which was out there in force. But rather a bigger picture concern, I guess, that at this juncture in a trade war with the United States, which has motivated all of this, I think holding an investment summit is akin to putting the cart before the horse. And let me give you two concrete examples. Who in their right mind would invest a penny in the Canadian steel or aluminum industries when, you know, 90% of all the aluminum produced in Canada used to be sold in the U.S. and about half the steel, and they now face a 50% tariff? I mean, these industries' survival is now questioned, and certainly they're not likely to survive in anywhere near the proportions that they have in the past. So, you know, it seems to me that you need to secure market access before you can get the investment. Now, you know, Prime Minister Carney, as you know, is about to address the European Parliament on Sunday in an attempt to boost trade relations with the EU. And I think most Canadians probably agree with that. You know, most Canadians are still of your

0: European ancestry and we share common democratic values with EU countries. But unfortunately, common ancestry and shared values don't generate exports and jobs. We've had a free trade agreement with the EU since 2016. There's been no increase in their share of exports. It's about 10% of Canada's total. And the reason for that is because of non-tariff barriers that render the EU one of the most protected markets anywhere in the developed world. And, you know, what are the chances of ever selling a vehicle manufactured in Ontario in a German car market? Mm. Or other than maple syrup, what are the chances of selling Canadian beef or any other agricultural product in the EU where, you know, as much as 20% of the labor force is still working on the farm? So I think what Prime Minister Carney is going to discover, and Canadians and Canadian exporters have already discovered, is the EU is really a wrong turn.
1: And what's been the response among the investors to privatizing Canada's airports? And what would that involve anyways?
0: I mean, that's been done all over the world, that, you know, and that's fine. And I'm sure that, you know, the four airports will attract investment. What does that mean? Well, it probably means lower wages for people who work in airports and higher passenger fees, but more revenue from those airports. But, you know, however you think of the privatization of the airport issue, it's hardly a solution to 50% American tariffs.
1: And I want to talk about who was at this summit now. Can you give us a rundown of the who's who? How impressive was the guest list?
0: It was very impressive. You got to hand it to the Prime Minister. He sure knows how to put on a show. I mean, there was BlackRock, Blackstone, KKR, Berkshire Hathaway, JP Morgan Chase, California State Teachers Retirement Fund, Abu Dhabi investment. I mean, you know, there was hundreds of billions, if not trillions of dollars of capital there, and it's good to pitch them on that. But, you know, I think with the exception of the energy sector, you know, people are going to be skeptical about investing in Canada until, you know, we're an export-oriented economy and we just lost our major trading partner. So, you know, I think we need to find new export markets to really attract the capital that Prime Minister Carney is looking for.
1: And speaking of the who's who there, former Prime Minister Stephen Harper closed that conference. What stood out for you about that?
0: Well, just, you know, I mean, you know, Canada faces an existential crisis. You know, we have a referendum in Alberta. We have a president in the United States who talks about annexing us. So, you know, this is a time to rally around the flag. And I think that's exactly what Prime Minister Harper did in a show of nonpartisan solidarity.
1: And we've got about 30 seconds left here. But going forward, which sectors are you going to be watching for potential investment?
0: Well, the sector that actually, you know, is attractive, we have the fourth largest oil reserves and fifth largest natural gas reserves, is the energy sector. And with a more, you know, open to business attitude of this government than the past one, that's where I think we can expect to see significant investment.
1: All right, Jeff, we'll leave it there. Thank you so much for breaking this down for us.
0: My pleasure. Thank you.
1: That's Jeff Rubin. He's an economist and author, and he's also a former chief economist at CIBC World Markets. We reached him in Toronto. And we are going to continue our coverage of this story. I'm going to have an interview with Sean Leet of New Dock. That's one of the local entities that was at Canada's Investment Summit. Stay tuned for that. That's coming up later this week on the St. John's Morning Show.

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It is dark and it's only 11 degrees. We're going to be back after the news.

0: on this gray, foggy day. Well, coming up in this next half hour of the show, we're going to take you to the House of Assembly, where MHAs ask questions to power experts and the Churchill Falls negotiating team. Our morning show reporter, Daryl Roberts, is going to break down everything that happened. Stay tuned for that. And then organizers say it's a food festival like no other. We're going to speak with Roger Dooling about Roots, Rants, and Roars before it kicks off in Elliston. That's coming up in 15 minutes. Man, oh man, are we ever socked in with fog here in St. John's? It's 8:06 right now, but it's still pretty dark here at this hour outside of our CBC studio here on University Avenue. And to get the latest on the forecast, what we can expect today, I spoke with Graham McDonald at the Gander Weather Office.
1: We have a sneaky little trough that's kind of just sliding southeast of the island. And unfortunately, especially most of the listening area, especially the Avalon, is kind of in the, got the short end of the stick for the forecast today. Everywhere else in the island is actually beautiful. The showers will be moving in quite soon, actually, especially on the southern Avalon. But for St. John's, probably more so around mid-morning or maybe near noonish. I think I'm kind of being optimistic there. But the showers will be moving in sometime later this morning, and then they'll be kind of sticking around for most of the day. Then kind of dragging into this evening into the overnight hours, probably clearing by about, say, midnight-ish. But in terms of the amounts, we only have about 10 to 15 millimeters in for the southern Avalon, more so of a 5-millimeter situation for the northern Avalon, though maybe along the southern shore could see around maybe 10 millimeters there. So not too much in the way of amounts. Wind-wise, probably just around 20 kilometers an hour from the southwest today. And even though we kind of have some rain and cloud and not much sunshine, still temperatures hanging around the upper to mid-teens. So not too bad of a day, all things considered. Thankfully, this rain will be clearing out by overnight tonight. You'll have some actual sun pushing in for tomorrow, so that should be a very nice day tomorrow. Temperatures, again, will be high in high teens, maybe even a couple of places in 20 degrees tomorrow. There'll be some increasing cloud more so in the afternoon, but it won't be fully cloudy by, say, like 3 p.m. Probably more so it's like a mix of sun and cloud. And with that, the winds will kind of be also not too strong. I'd say pretty actually light as well. Probably around like west 20 kilometers an hour. So actually just another properly nice day tomorrow.
0: Some good news there. That was Environment Canada meteorologist Graham McDonald in Gander. And the morning show's Johnny Hodder joins us now in our studio. Good morning, Johnny.
2: Hello, Jan.
0: It is so dark out there.
2: Dark and foggy and hazy and hard to see anybody out on the parkway, to be honest.
0: It's true.
2: Yeah, it's like I know there are cars out there, but, you know, they're just outside of our purview.
0: And usually in the morning, well, we are getting into fall. I know that it is usually a little darker now than it was for us when we usually start the show than it was over the summer. Mm-hmm. But, yeah, today has been particularly spooky. It's not even October yet.
2: No, exactly.
0: Right?
2: We got that early spooky season happening. Funny enough, I mentioned to Graham McDonald, too, I was like, does it seem extra dark this morning? He's like, I just said the same thing to my coworker.
0: Oh, no way.
2: There's something going on. It's right. It's like this morning is just like a little extra dark.
0: Maybe it's because of that trailer or the show that last night that debuted.
2: Absolutely.
0: At that a special screening, not debuted, debuted at TIFF, but of Below. Can't wait for everyone to see it. I am tired. I went to that last night. I don't usually go out on weeknights, so here we are. We're making it through.
2: Yeah,
0: lots of coffee.
2: We'll get there.
0: Okay, what do we need to let folks know about here this morning?
2: Well, speaking of like things that are filmed here in this province, I know you mentioned a couple of these things earlier this morning, but just as a reminder, so the TV series St. Pierre, that's going to be doing some filming here in St. John's today. York Street and Wood Street are going to be closed from 9 a.m. to 11:30 p.m., so that's a big chunk of time they're going to be down there filming. Going to be traffic control on site there, so just follow what they're doing and any signage that you see. A little bit of a shorter window for filming is going to be happening for Hudson and Rex. That's going to be on Campbell Avenue between Mount Pleasant and Cashin. That's going to be closed 8 o'clock tonight until 11 o'clock tonight. Again, there will be traffic control people on site and some signage up, so keep an eye out there. Mm-hmm. A little bit earlier into the day, not related to any filming happening, but if you're someone who takes advantage of the dog parks down at Kittivitty Lake, the large breed dog park, there are two separate areas for large breeds and small breeds. The large breed park is going to be closed all day today from 8 o'clock till 4 o'clock, and that's for some annual maintenance that's happening down there. If you do have a smaller dog, you can still take your smaller dog to the small dog park down there, though.
0: Okay, but big dogs being left out today.
2: Big dogs are left out. I can if I want to go down to Kittivitty, I can bring my little potato of a dog if I want to.
0: There you go. All right, Johnny, thank you for this.
2: No problem.
0: That is the morning show's Johnny Hodder. Time now is 10 minutes after 8 o'clock. The special four-day sitting of the House of Assembly is set to continue later this morning. MHAs are putting their questions about the new tentative Churchill Falls deal to

0: a range of experts and officials, from revenue breakdowns to electricity rates and energy capacity. And yesterday, questions turned to the potential for developing wind power in Labrador, with experts saying now is the time. Now, our morning show reporter, Daryl Roberts, is here now in our studio to give us the highlights. Daryl, good morning.
1: Hey, Jen.
0: So can you break down yesterday's talks for us? What did they have to say about wind energy, particularly in Labrador?
1: So the 2026 deal includes a feasibility study, which would explore the potential for a 2,000 megawatt wind energy development in Labrador. This agreement says Newfoundland and Labrador Hydro would lead that feasibility study. And if the project moved ahead, Hydro-Québec would purchase most of the power. Mm. Now, there aren't many details about this yet, but here's some of what Natural Resources Canada Director General Sharon Katz had to say.
2: I can honestly say I've heard from a few wind developers in Canada that once they heard the announcement, reached out to ask about it. And so that tells you it's quite viable. I'm not a wind expert, but they are, and they know that it's a very interesting project to them. I'm not going to comment on who, but I will say that the largest builders that we have are quite interested. A number of folks are interested in this project, so it is quite a viable option.
1: That's Natural Resources Canada Director General Sharon Katz. Now, details are still pretty scarce on how the project would work, where exactly it would be located, or really any of the other details. But here's what Premier Tony Wakeham told reporters about it.
3: This is a project that will be led by the federal government. It's no involvement of Hydro-Québec. There is no risk to the taxpayers of Newfoundland and Labrador. As a matter of fact, if the project doesn't go ahead, the federal government has committed to taking the $1 billion that they're prepared to invest and actually allow us to use that for other similar type projects. But when you listen to the people of and ideally how this is perfectly situated in how the wind next to a hydroelectricity dam works much better than wind projects standing alone that have to generate their own storage, It is something that I think is exciting here and a real opportunity for the province.
1: That's Premier Tony Wakeham, and you can hear lots of optimism there. But like I said, the project is still at the very, very early stage. And even if the Churchill Falls deal is signed, which is at this point still quite a big if, a project like this would be years away.
0: All right. And Daryl, I understand that MHA's had a lot of questions yesterday about Gulf Island in the afternoon session, part of the session. Can you tell us what happened there?
1: One of those guests was Jason Chialoy, the managing director of Power Advisory LLC. The MHA for Mount Sio, Sarah Studley, asked his opinion on comments from the negotiating team that this is Newfoundland and Labrador's last chance to talk with Quebec about the development of Gull Island. Here's what he had to say about that.
4: I don't know if it's the last chance, but I know this much. As I had said in January 2025, what I see are two motivated parties. And what I notice now today, especially since Prime Minister Carney was elected March last year, then creation of the Major Project Office in August of last year, the implementation of a national electricity strategy, the federal government agreeing to with Newfoundland, Labrador and Quebec, things like loan guarantees, investment tax credits, equity. Between the MOU being executed in 2024 in December to now, these are even better conditions combined with two motivated parties. So it is my strong opinion that the time is quite perfect.
1: That's Jason Chialoy, the managing director of Power Advisory LLC.
0: So that's what one of the witnesses had to say about the potential Gull Island project. But what about the deal overall?
1: Yeah, guests in the House answered lots of questions about costs and revenues, the pricing formula used for this new agreement, electricity capacity, the ins and outs of selling electricity, a lot of the technical details. Mm. Like, this went on for hours yesterday. Chialoy actually said that a deal like this is pretty unusual in Canada because of the choice that NL Hydro would have when selling power. Basically, with a three-year notice, Hydro would be able to export less power to Hydro-Québec to keep more power in the province and put it to use for economic development. Take a listen

0: to what Chia Loy had to say.
1: In baking in this optionality in these power purchase agreements, and knowing that there is a call that I could recall X amount of megawatts 3 years in advance to have it going forward, I know that in planning my system, I know that not just in maintaining reliability, but in meeting other objectives, economic development, social objectives, things like that. And frankly, like, I don't see this type of optionality elsewhere. I really don't.
0: He also said that flexibility in a contract this big, called a power purchase agreement, is an extraordinary benefit for the province, especially right now when other provinces are trying to build new sources of energy supply.
2: Hmm. Now, Daryl, yesterday we heard from protesters who still want answers about Premier Tony Wakeham's once-promised referendum. Did that come up yesterday?
0: Yeah, it did. And like you mentioned, this is still a burning question for, you know, some members of the public. We heard yesterday from people who participated in protests on Monday. And politicians have been asking about this too, wanting to know why Premier Wakeham made the decision not to hold a referendum, which was one of his, central campaign promises last year. Mm-hmm. And this was brought up in question period last night by Liberal leader John Hogan. And here's part of his exchange with Premier Wakeham.
3: It was 1 year ago today, the Premier promised a referendum to everyone in this province. And today we know that won't happen. How does the Premier expect anyone to trust what he says today when he couldn't fulfill the first promise he made on this day last year?
4: The Honourable the Premier.
5: Yes, Premier, 1 year ago today I did tell the people of Newfoundland and Labrador that I would hold a referendum. And yes, I know there are people out there who are disappointed in my decision. I accept that. But it's also 1 year ago that the leader of the opposition started his campaign telling the people of Newfoundland and Labrador how great the 2024 MOU was and that everybody should vote for them and get this MOU over the line.
6: Hear, hear.
0: So that was Premier Tony Wakeham and his exchange with Liberal leader John Hogan during question period last night. Now, Jen, there are still 2 days left in these sessions, still a lot to cover. The next session starts this morning at 10 a.m.
2: All right, Daryl, thank you so much for this.
0: Thanks, Jen.
2: That's our morning show reporter, Daryl Roberts. And stay tuned to the St. John's Morning Show this week as we're going to continue to update you on the happenings at this special sitting in the House of Assembly. You're listening to the St. John's Morning Show on CBC Radio 1. Time now is 18 minutes after 8 o'clock. Well, people from near and far are about to gather in Elliston on the Bonavista Peninsula, even a TV chef from LA who calls it his second home. The annual Roots, Rants, and Roars Festival kicks off tomorrow in the root cellar capital of the world. And the celebration of Newfoundland and Labrador food and culture has grown massively since it started more than 15 years ago. To talk more about the changes and what folks can expect this year, festival organizer Roger Dooling joins us on the line now from Bonavista. Roger, good morning.
7: Good morning. How are you?
2: I'm good. How are you?
7: Wonderful.
2: What's the weather like in Bonavista this morning?
7: It's a little bit overcast and a little chilly.
2: So you don't have as much fog as we do here in town.
7: No fog yet. No.
2: All right. Tell us more about Roots, Rants, and Roars. What kind of events are going to be part of this festival this year?
7: So this year we have a whole new day built in, and that's going to be Thursday. And we're kicking that off with our forage, which will be happening in Elliston at the Municipal Park. And that starts at 1 to 5. And that's we started that event last year, but we added an extra day just with the demand. So that's a new event as of Thursday. And then Thursday evening, we have a live show with Duff Goldman, and that's going to be at the Garrick Theater. And we're sold out on both, well, all events, actually.
2: Completely sold out now.
7: Yes. Yeah, which is great.
2: Let's talk about attendance. Are more people attending the festival?
7: Yeah, so this year's the earliest we put out tickets. We've released tickets late January into late February, and we sold out within 8 days of everything, except for we just recently sold out the Duff Goldman Show about a week ago. As a new event, we expected it to be a little bit slower, and just in

0: a little opposite of what we typically do, which is the Friday, Saturday, adding a day on Thursday. So yeah, we're really excited. We have numbers are up with a lot of people from away that's coming in from the United States and across Canada. So we're really pumped for that to welcome everybody and to show what we do best.
1: And can you tell us a little bit about how this festival got its start?
0: So it began in 2009 and basically it still is an extension of the season to help all surrounding area businesses and entrepreneurs to just continue with their summer season. So I think we've accomplished that this year, definitely with the sellout and adding an extra day, which gives everybody some more chance to welcome visitors and to show off what they do best in their businesses.
1: And this festival, of course, hinges on the importance of local ingredients. Can you break down for us just how much of this festival is going to be considered local?
0: So that's what we take massive pride in, that we are a real true local event. So we work with an individual, Sean Dawson, which does all our foraging, which will be one of the chefs and forager for the both foraging events. So he'll gather as much as possible. Actually, he started yesterday and Monday with the event, with lots of mushrooms, beach greens, berries, apples, you name it, whatever we can come up with. And I kind of love to work with Sean because he definitely knows his information and the knowledge is just there. So we love to have that information there and share with our chefs. We use as many local farms as we can and suppliers, so fishers. So all our codfish is all coming out of Bonavista. Our lambs are coming out of Elliston. We have pork coming from Port Blanford. Chickens coming from Newfoundland. So chicken is a new item on our menu this year, and we're grateful to be working with the NL Chicken Farms with that donation. Even our swag bags and our chef bags we're using and partnering with local entrepreneurs with chocolate bars, soap, salt, coffee, tea. So we just love that whole combination, that everybody gets an opportunity to be a part of it and to have the opportunity to share what they do best.
1: And you mentioned that folks are coming from all over for this festival. What sets Roots Rants and Roars apart from others? What makes it so special?
0: I think it's just, you know, we have that history of being Newfoundlanders, being so welcoming, and just, I guess we just are so happy and to invite people into our world and what we do. And sometimes I think we take it for granted of what we do and we don't even notice that we're doing it, but it's definitely is a major attraction. And, you know, we are so happy to be on the edge of the coastline in Elliston and to share what we do best and make sure people are leaving full and happy and to walk away with an experience. So you're under the stars, you're outdoors, there's no cell service. So you just disconnect for a few days and just immerse yourself into the culture. So that's what we love the most of the event.
1: Someone else who really loves the event is Food Network star Duff Goldman. As you mentioned, he's going to be doing his show later there this week. What keeps him coming back year after year?
0: I think, you know, after talking to Duff for the number of years, he just loves that it's like a family and that he gets to come in, he unwinds. You know, there's pressure there for sure. He keeps on adding more events. So, you know, he's doing the picnic event, he's doing the hike event, he's hosting the cake-off event, which is during the picnic. Now we've added the live show. So he's not shy of work, but at the same time, I think he just, it's no pressure. And I think that's what he likes, and the people and the culture. And he just loves it. You know, he just loves coming here and taking a break and taking his family, his friends. And we love that he is definitely a part of the event and elevates it.
1: And Roger, of course, this is an intricate kind of food festival. What's the big challenge in planning something like this in a rural part of the province?
0: Well, sometimes we love that there is no cell service when the event is happening, but very challenging at times to

0: commute to my team from back and forth from Buena Vista. So, you know, a lot of the event is happening out of the campus in Buena Vista, which is the culinary lab. And then you have our grounds team that are setting up and getting ready for the event. So that communication is challenging sometimes. You know, another part is the weather can be challenging, but, you know, we don't get overly disappointed. It does change the experience a little bit if we have to maneuver and shift. But, you know, we are a Newfoundland. We understand that the weather can change on a dime, and we just have to pivot and make sure that the experience is still there. And, you know, the entertainment will be there, the music, the food. So, you know, if the environment changes a little bit, then overall the experience, you know, everybody walks away happy at the end of the night.
1: Well, Roger, it sounds like it's going to be a great weekend. I hope that everyone has the best time, and I hope the weather holds out for you. Thanks so much for telling us all about it.
0: Appreciate it. Thanks so much. Have a great morning.
1: You too. That's Roger Dooling. He's the organizer of the Roots, Rants, and Roars Festival. And it starts tomorrow in Elliston on the Buena Vista Peninsula, and it runs until Saturday. And we've got time for a song now. Here's one of the artists performing at that festival. This is Sherman Downey with Mud Jacket.

0: You are listening to the St. John's Morning Show here on CBC Radio 1. Coming up in our next half hour, why did MHA Keith Russell leave the PCs to sit as an independent? Well, you're going to hear from a political scientist on what might have gone into that decision and where things may head from here for the Lake Melville MHA. Stay tuned for that. But first, it's time for World Report. We'll be back.
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1: 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Coming up in half an hour, it's The Current with Matt Galloway.
4: The Okanagan region of British Columbia is used to wildfires, but this year a fire burned so quickly and violently that it took everyone by surprise. A documentary takes us into the rushed evacuation of the community of Summerland, coming up on The Current.
5: This is World Report. Good morning, I'm Martina Fitzgerald. Canada is being offered a unique position in the European Union. Prime Minister Mark Carney is in France, attending a state address by EU Commission President Ursula von der Leyen. She has invited Canada to join the European Union as its first ever associate member. Carney is set to address the European Parliament tomorrow as he pushes for stronger ties.

0: Let's take a quick look at your weather here in St. John's right now. Boy, it is still a foggy morning out there. It has warmed up a touch, though. We're currently sitting at 12 degrees. For today here in the metro region, it's going to be cloudy with a few showers starting this morning. We're looking at about 5 millimeters of rain, but the southern shore is going to see closer to 10 millimeters. There's going to be more of that, those fog patches, getting up to a high of 19 degrees today. And looking at some other current temperatures right now in Cape Race, it's 13 degrees. It's also 13 degrees in Argentia, 14 degrees right now in Burgio, and it's 11 in Bonavista. Vista. Time now is 8:41. Lake Melville MHA Keith Russell is now sitting as an independent. The former PC promised to be a strong voice for Labrador, and on Monday he announced that he was crossing the floor. But MHA Russell is not saying much about why he's made this decision, and he has avoided media in the days since. So to get some insight into what goes into this type of decision, we've reached Alex Marland. He's a professor in the Department of Politics at Acadia University in Nova Scotia. He's also co-authored a book on floor crossing called No I in Team, Party Loyalty in Canadian Politics. And the CBC's Stephen Roberts spoke with him yesterday.
1: So for me, the main thing was the why. So it's not a surprise. I mean, it's always a little bit of a surprise when somebody leaves a party, but it's the why that you're always interested in. And in this particular case, it was actually quite interesting. So the reason why I say it's interesting is I've researched, I had a grant and I researched people who leave their parties to sit as an independent, and also people who cross the floor to join another party. And I've looked at it in all provinces, including Newfoundland and Labrador, and in the House of Commons. And the main pattern that you often find is that the first thing is nobody can really tell you for sure why anybody decides to leave a caucus. So the party leader might say something, and you know, other members of the caucus would say something, the media and critics will say something. And even the politician themselves, when they tell you what it is, they'll be telling you a certain version of things. And the number one thing that seems to go on is disagreement with the party leadership. Politicians who get along with the party leader and who believe in the leader and who feel supported by the leader rarely leave the party. It's the ones who feel kind of alienated on the margins, not happy with where they are. They're the ones who leave. And so, you know, in many respects, we would look at it and say, well, Keith Russell fit that profile quite well. So it's not a huge surprise he left when you look at it that way.
2: Okay. Do you want to talk about that a little bit more? Just in what ways would you say that Keith Russell fit that profile?
1: Well, because the number one thing is, you know, having been a parliamentarian before, having been an MHA before, having served as a cabinet minister, you know, you take a long break out of politics, you come back, you get elected, your party forms government, you would have expectations of potentially becoming a minister again. And when that doesn't happen, what that does is that makes you very frustrated, it makes you spurned, it kind of bruises your ego. And increasingly, you feel like you don't matter and you feel like you don't belong. And so, you know, the one common element in all of this is that when people leave a political party, they're usually thinking about it for a while. It isn't just something happens one day and they say, that's it, I'm out. They've often had many sleepless nights. They've gone home really frustrated. They just feel like they're not getting along with other members of caucus. They feel like they don't have the same sort of sense of community, support, identity. And they just feel, I've got to get out of here. Like, it just isn't working for me. And there's a huge relief for them when they finally leave the caucus and sit as an independent. And something that's also very common is exactly what Keith Russell did in this case is, you know, reports are that he was at the party's caucus and completely blindsided everybody. You know, everyone's like, well, you're a member of our caucus, and then suddenly you aren't. This is a common pattern that if they are planning on leaving, they don't tell anybody who might be the ones who could potentially throw them out before they get a chance to leave.
2: And I mean, given Russell has been a backbencher in the PC caucus, is there now a case that, you know, he could hold more clout in the House of Assembly as an independent MHA?
1: So I've studied independents. I've talked to a lot of them. Most likely not. As an independent, you really have to be a really, really hard worker, more than the average MHA.

0: And the reason I say that is because the rules and the system are very much stacked against you. So you don't have the ability to talk as much in the legislature, or you're certainly not able to get government resources. Eventually, when you seek re-election, it's very hard to get re-elected. And so you really have to spend a lot of time working phones, talking to constituents, mobilizing, figuring out clever ways to make things difficult in the legislature. So, for example, withholding unanimous consent if the government is trying to move something forward and everybody else in the legislature agrees, you can say, I don't agree, and try and get something for your constituents that way. But the reality is that it's most of the time when somebody leaves the party in this type of manner, unless they're portrayed as a hero for doing it, a local hero, most of the time it their career kind of peters out.
1: I wanted to ask you as well, though, what you make of the timing of MHA Russell's decision.
0: Based on my analysis of other instances, this seems like a case where Mr. Russell was thinking about leaving the party, or the caucus. He was not happy, and something happened to get him to say, that's it, I'm done, and he did it in a peak. He was angry. And the reason I say that is because otherwise what usually happens is this is a little more thought out and planned in terms of how the media is engaged. And the reports that I read, you know, he said something effective, no, I'm not ready to talk to the media. I need to talk to my family. Well, usually your family is actually in on it. And we're among the people who you have in a closed circle. You're preparing this, and you often will do it in a way that will use the media to your advantage. So, you know, if this is something that it was very well planned out, the timing was picked, I would have thought that he'd be ready to have a news conference to explain all his concerns about, for example, the Churchill Falls deal and this kind of thing. But instead, he didn't do that, which tells me that it's more likely that something just happened that just set him off. He said, that's it. It's happening right now.
1: And I just want to ask you, too, about the implications for the PC majority government. They now hold a majority of just one seat. What does that potentially mean for the stability of Wakeham's majority?
0: The first thing in all of this is, of course, MHA Paul Lane was elected as an independent himself and it holds a speaker seat. So it's not like the PCs are down a seat because one of their members is in the speaker's chair. And of course, when you're the speaker's chair, you tend to vote with the government to kind of keep things going. But it's a little more precarious. So I think what it does really is it just makes it a little bit more uncomfortable for the PCs in the sense that they have to make sure that the party whip is counting votes, making sure that people are showing up to vote. The government's still going to be able to get its agenda move forward, but it just makes it a little more precarious. You know, even if they were to lose a couple more members, nobody's saying that's going to happen. But even if they did, they still have a minority government. And there's no indication that, you know, the Liberals and the NDP and, you know, the independent, or if there are other independents, would all agree at the same time to bring down the government. You know, there was an election not that long ago. And, I don't get the sense that they would be aligned in frustration against this particular deal to do that.
1: Okay. Well, Alex, thank you so much for your time today and sharing these insights with us. I really appreciate it.
0: All right. My pleasure.
2: That's Alex Marland. He's a political scientist at Acadia University, and he was speaking there with the CBC's Stephen Roberts. Before we get to our next story here, wanted to let you know about a listener who sent us a message about a backup on the Outer Ring Road. I brought up the Google Maps here, and it looks like on the traffic map, it is backed up all the way from Paradise heading eastbound to the Allendale Road exit. And there's also some backups there on the Team Guju Highway. So could be because of all that fog out there. Please take your time and hope you get to your destination in one piece. That's more important than rushing through all of this. All right, time now is 8:49. We've all heard for years that physical activity is good for reducing your risk of heart disease, stroke, and dementia. But does it matter if your physical activity is at work or at play? Well, a new study shows that there might be a big difference between the two, especially when it comes to your chance of developing dementia. To talk about this, we're joined now by our house doctor, Peter Lin. Good morning, Dr. Lin.
3: Good morning, Jen.
2: So first of all, tell us, how can physical activity help reduce dementia?
3: Well, researchers think that when we move around, there's more blood flow. So the arteries open up, the heart is pumping more.

0: oxygen to fuel to the brain cells so they can stay healthy. It's kind of like adding water to your plants. They perk up. So when we send more blood flow to the brain cells are well fed. And when you're moving around, the brain cells get a good workout. The parts of the brain that controls movement and balance all have to start firing signals to make sure that you can walk and not fall down. Your brain sends signals to get all the muscles in your legs moving in a coordinated way. Your arms are swinging. Your neck and back muscles have to work. So lots of brain cells are firing signals. And every time your brain cell fires a signal, they also send brain-derived neurotrophic factor, which is kind of like a fertilizer that keeps the next brain cell alive. More signals, more fertilizer, everybody's happy. And there's been studies shown that, you know, certain parts of the brain actually get bigger with exercise because the cells are so happy and well-fed.
1: Really?
0: When the brain is active, the arteries also open up. And so whichever part of the brain is doing the work, more blood flow goes to there, therefore keeping those cells healthy. If there's less blood flow, then the cells will shrivel up and die, what we call atrophy. So when we're moving around, brain cells are working out. They are also getting lots of blood flow and fertilizer, and therefore all the brain cells are more likely to survive and therefore less risk of dementia.
1: So what did this study find then about the different ways that people work out?
0: Well, these researchers asked a simple question. Do all the physical activities have the same benefits of reducing dementia? So they divided physical activity into four types. So there's work-related activities, commuting-related, leisure-related, and home activities. Now, you can never do a proper study where I say you must do only work activities or you must do just leisure activity. So what they did instead is they pooled together 74 studies that have already been done, over 4 million people from 30 countries, and they pulled data from there. And they found that people who did higher physical activity had about 20% less risk of all types of dementia. And when they looked at Alzheimer's dementia specifically, it was reduced by 21%. And for vascular dementia, this is where people have tiny little strokes that kill brain cells. That kind of dementia was reduced by 29%. So physical activity is good, exactly what we had hoped for. And then they dug into the four types of activity. So leisure activity, it's good. 24% reduction in dementia. Home activities, it's good. 15% reduction in dementia. But when they looked at work-related physical activity, it actually showed an increase in dementia risk of 20%. Oh. And for commuting activities, the dementia risk was increased by 10%. So the researchers said this is a weird paradox, right? Four different types of physical activities, but different results. Two were good and two were bad.
1: Strange. Dr. Lin, why do the researchers think this is happening?
0: Well, they made a list of possible explanations. So for work activities, they said, well, maybe people in labor type jobs, you know, do repetitive work, so their brain is not stimulated. So maybe they're getting more dementia because their brain cells aren't getting a workout. Also, maybe physical jobs have lower income, so work takes up most of the day, so there's less time to relax or do other brain stimulating things, so more dementia perhaps. Also, people doing labor jobs may be exposed to more pollution or chemicals. So think of a factory worker might be exposed to chemicals from the factory, and that might have some effect on this. They said the same thing for commuters going to work. If you're walking or cycling to work, you're maybe breathing in more polluted air and causing problems. So basically, the researchers came up with a laundry list of possible causes, but all of them had maybe next to them. But they didn't spend a lot of time talking about the most obvious one to me, which is stress. So think about you walking on a beach on vacation or strolling in the park. Your stress level in your body is really, really low. Now think about you working on a factory floor, running back and forth from one spot to another. Your stress level is really high. Now this stress makes your body go into that fight or flight mode. It thinks that you're in danger. You might need to run at any moment for your life. So your heart beats faster, your blood pressure is higher, and your liver dumps more sugar into your bloodstream just in case your muscles need to run away. And so this stress mode is not on for just a few minutes. It's on for the full shift. So 8 hours, let's say. So blood pressure is higher, sugar is higher. And these things have been shown in the past to lead to dementia and heart disease long term. And let's say your commute is very stressful, then basic fight or flight response would be triggered then. So basically, you are physically active when you're, you know, working and commuting, but you're in that red alert mode all day long. And that might explain the increase in dementia with the work type kind of physical activity.
1: So is there anything we can do then to level the disparity that seems to exist between these different exercise scenarios?
0: Yeah, I was looking for that paragraph. This is what you do, right? There was no paragraph like that. But I, you know, for me, I'm thinking about it this way. If we can stop that fight or flight system from being triggered, that's a good thing. That system was great. It helped us survive all these years by getting us out of danger. But the system was only meant to be on for a few minutes, you know, when something's chasing you. Nowadays, that fight or flight system is turned on for the whole shift

0: or for your whole commute to and from work. We still have to go to work, but the key is not to trigger that system. So here's my short laundry list. So get full sleep. So let your brain flush out and start with a clean slate. So that way it's ready for the next day. Eat things that your mom would want you to eat, and don't skip meals, because your fuel runs out, then your body goes into that fight or flight mode as well. Leave early so that way you're not in a rush. So when we have time crunch, that will actually trigger fight or flight mode as well. For commuting, if you're walking or bicycling, try to choose a path that has less traffic, so less visible stress. At work, try to think of ways to do things smarter, and that way you can free up some time. Again, less rushing around means you don't trigger that fight or flight. And deep breathing exercises helps. It's in through your nose, out through your mouth really, really slowly. And that breathing is normally automated. So when you breathe manually like that, your brain stops everything and says, what are you doing? And so therefore it focuses on breathing as opposed to whatever you're stressed out about. And breathing slowly causes your heart to slow down and your stress level seems to come down as well. Some people use wearable watches or rings to help them figure out if they have a fast heart rate or sort of stressed out. But the key is to avoid accidentally triggering that fight or flight response. If you're happy at work, then physical activity at work is fantastic, right? But if you're stressed at work, whether you're active or not, that stress is probably the thing that's driving the problem. And this got me thinking about those hard workouts that you see people do. You know, when I run, I look like I'm about to die, you know, so maybe I'm not doing a good thing when we're pushing ourselves so hard. I think I just found my excuse for not working out hard. So I was thinking for this week's t-shirt, it'll be a guy walking and it just says, I'm fertilizing my brain. And on the back, it'll say, go flush yourself. See how the two are now related, right?
1: And my big takeaways, Dr. Lynn, are eat the things mom told you to eat.
0: That's very important.
1: I need to get more sleep. And and just to take care of myself better, that's for sure.
0: And
1: more meditation.
0: Don't let that old system get triggered. The old system was great when we were trying to defend against being eaten. But nowadays, there's too many things that make our body think that we're about to be eaten. And for example, time crunch, right? If I told you, you know, go pick up the laundry, go gas up and do this, each one is okay. But if you try to do it all together in 30 minutes, that time crunch is going to make you go into that fight or flight, which is not good for us.
1: All right, Dr. Lynn, thanks so much.
0: Thanks, Jen.
1: That's our house doctor, Peter Lynn.

Coming up Wednesday on The Signal, two deep dive news stories. The first, climate ready, how Hare Bay is an example of towns preparing for climate change impacts. The second, details from the courtroom. You will hear about the victim impact statements and what Dean Penny had to say after he was sentenced to life in prison. That's Wednesday on The Signal with me, Adam Walsh.

0: You are listening to the St. John's Morning Show here on CBC Radio 1. We ran out of time to play a song here this morning, but I did want to mention that Hey Rosetta had some cryptic posts on social media yesterday that have a lot of people talking. And it showed pieces of a broken bowl coming together, and it teased a date for us, September 22nd. So the local band has been on a hiatus since 2017, but it looks like something's brewing. I know we're all going to be watching for more details from that next week. And just a note for all of the drivers out there this morning, it still looks like things are backed up in several parts of the city here for the morning commute, probably due to all that fog out there, including the Outer Ring Road from just outside Paradise heading eastbound to the Allendale turn off there, as well as parts of the Team Guju Highway. You might want to turn on your headlights if they're not already on to make sure that everyone can see you out there. All right, take care, stay safe there out on the roads, and we are going to chat again tomorrow.
1: This is CBC News for Newfoundland and Labrador. I'm Sarah Blackmore. Good morning. Politicians and expert guests will return to the House of Assembly again today for day three of the special sitting debating the new Churchill River energy deal. Yesterday was a jam-packed day. As Terry Roberts reports, the formula by which Quebec will buy Churchill Falls power is raising some questions.
2: In the 2024 MOU negotiated by the former

0: was spent on over 30 hotels across the province.
1: You know, we see families, we see children, and we want to make sure, again, that they get the chance to integrate back into society.
0: And Tibbs says his government is committed to helping the most vulnerable. Arianna Kelland, CBC News, St. John's.
2: And finally, the Netflix thriller Below, that was set and shot in Newfoundland, premieres to the public next month. According to a dialect coach who helped

things about it was that you were there with people who are behind the scenes, that you don't hear about, that are working on medicine or science, or they've done incredible things for youth, community. So they're being recognized for their work. I mean, I'm sort of up front, as it were. Yeah.

0: I'm Alameen Abdul Mahmoud, and this is Commotion. So Earl Meets World is a new Netflix reality show. The series centers on social media influencer Alex Earl and her family. And I just want to play you a little bit of the trailer.
1: There's such a different side of my life that people don't get to see.
2: Alex, don't bend down. I can see your butt crack.
1: My family is full of chaos.

will basically see the weather improve. The skies should clear for most of the afternoon, and or let's say a mix of sun and cloud for the afternoon. We'll say goodbye to the rain for most areas, and temperatures will be fairly decent tomorrow as well, which is nice. So we'll be back into the 20s, upper

0: Now, I'm not 100% sure on that one. And he up and left and left everything there, all them vacs full of, you know, ferment and stuff. And, oh, my God, it's awful.
1: It's like he left the people here in the community high and dry.
2: The capelin has now been fermenting in salt for about

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0: the support is there. But this, as you noted, is before the real impact of the tariffs kick in, right? It's there now, but what if that starts to drop?
1: Yeah, I mean, in many ways, it is Mark Carney's biggest political asset, right? Is this huge swell of patriotism. But the question to me over and over again during Carney's time in office is, what happens when the rubber hits the road? And so we talked about the idea that this investment forum, what if it leads to a significant amount of greater Chinese investment in Canada? What if it leads to a significant amount of greater American investment in Canada? There are certainly American folks around the table. What about the tariffs dragging on and what that does in people's lives? It's one thing to say, elbows up, I'm with the prime minister on this. And we have to acknowledge, I mean, part of this is the work Carney did in how he framed why the talks broke down. He gave Canadians an explanation that this was about fundamental issues of sovereignty that Canadians have been willing to get behind. But do you feel differently about it if your spouse loses their job because of this? Do you feel differently about it when, you know, you think it's already such difficult times, price of groceries and whatnot, things get that much more expensive. As this drags on and some of that initial sort of patriotic adrenaline, is that a thing?
0: It is now.
1: But when some of that sort of like settles down, can Carney keep this going? I do think he is advantaged by the fact that at this moment, his political opponents here in Canada are struggling for a variety of reasons. But I am wondering, like, how long will Canadians put up with this? That said, every time Donald Trump goes out there and does something wild, posts a new AI video of him, the two of them on hockey skates, and he's beating up Mark Carney, I think that helps the prime minister a lot.
0: I wonder if patriotic adrenaline in a sort of counterintuitive way can complicate things for Carney at the same time, because it makes it harder for Canada to give up something if you've got, let's just make up a number here, the 100% of the Canadians support you standing up here. If you want to, in any negotiation, in a normal negotiation, there's give and take, but it makes it harder to give, doesn't it?
2: Yeah, and the Canadians had made it clear,
0: because you don't want to back that. You don't want to be seen to be backing down Donald Trump.
2: I think that the conversations happening from trade official to trade official, whether it's Canada's chief negotiator, Janice Charette, whether it's Dominic LeBlanc, who is the minister who's leading this effort, dealing with Jamieson Greer, who is the U.S. trade representative. I think the conversations that are happening privately are far different than what we're seeing publicly. That is not unusual. That should not be unexpected. And there might be a more respectful tone happening in those conversations, because everyone recognizes there are domestic politics at play on both sides of the border and everyone has a job to do. But at the end of the day, the question is it in the interest of both countries to get back to the negotiating table? And Paul, I think there's a couple of things that we should be looking toward going forward that could add some urgency. One, the midterm elections. They are coming up in early November. There is a chance that the Republicans could lose control of both the House and the Senate. The calculations there are very, very different. And Paul, I know we've talked about this a lot on this podcast.
0: Let's talk about it again.
2: I have been, between my appearances on this podcast and my appearances on Power and Politics, I have been a voice of caution saying to Canadians, I know that Donald Trump's polling numbers are very bad right now at a national level, but do not underestimate the silent support that shows up for him in places, and that do not necessarily expect it's going to translate into a massive win for the Democrats in the midterms, and that the Trump administration is going to come back to the second half of this term with less power.
0: This is what you have been saying.
2: This is what I have been saying. I've been cautioning.
0: Prior to today.
2: I've been cautioning.
1: I'm a Katie Simpson stan, I'm going to confess here on the podcast, and I've been listening. And Katie, you've had a little pivot. Something has changed your mind, right?
2: Something has changed my mind. And it was called the Republican National Convention Gathering, which was the midterm gathering, which is the first of its kind. The fact that they needed to have one at all in a midterm election year says something. But
0: offer $5,000 to.
2: Yeah, based on what we heard from the Trump administration, from Donald Trump and Vice President J.D. Vance, said to me, they themselves recognize they're in trouble. And when you hear it out of their own mouths, to the degree that it came out of their mouths at this convention, it has changed my mind. That, because it says to me, when Donald Trump says we will give every American adult citizen a $5,000 check with absolutely no sort of, there's

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1: Oh, that's a good question. I don't know if I've been asked that before.
2: Oh,
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0: We're good?
1: Yeah, maybe, but really just for the wind. Looks like it's going to be fairly windy.
0: All right. I was like, what? That's it? It's over?
1: No. Well, who knows? We don't know. There is a change, definitely. After that, temperatures do drop. So,
0: fair enough. Time to bust out the fall decor.
1: That's right.

She could be a grandparent. It's not a matter of just flippantly saying no. It's conditional on this. And since this is coming back to the House of Assembly, and if it comes back with that that oversight, independent oversight, and they, as we laid out, then we will vote yes on it at that.

0: Once upon a time, native oysters were abundant in Scotland, but because of over-harvesting and disease, farmed oysters are much more common there these days. Scientists at the University of Glasgow want to revive native populations, and they've spent years researching ways to do that, especially on Scotland's west coast, where they once thrived. And now they've experienced a breakthrough by doing some detective work, investigating clues in the Gaelic and Scots languages. Anna McGregor is an expert in coastal ecology and a senior lecturer at the University of Glasgow. We reached her in Stirling, Scotland.
1: Anna, I love to learn new words. I want to hear you say the Gaelic words for oyster or oysters.
2: So that would be aisher or aisherin.
1: And how did those words help you and your team get to this point to find these native oyster beds?

0: sadism and barbarism that you think we're in the 21st. How is that possible that there's been no progress? Yeah. Like, how is it? And that.
1: And how do you answer that?
0: That I have found myself unable to answer. But I do. It's one of the things that made me not hesitant to use the word fascism in the American context, because I felt like Americans feel like we have some kind of genetic immunity.